Adrian Leeper conducted the Czechoslovak Radio Symphony Orchestra in Sir Edward Gurman's Overture to Nell Gwynn right here on Classical 89. Up next, Mourning from the 2004 horror movie The Village, one of the first horror movies I ever saw, actually. This recording features pianist Jean-Yves Thibaudet and violinist Hilary Hahn alongside an unnamed studio orchestra conducted by Gavin Greenaway.

Violinist Hilary Hahn and pianist Jean-Yves Thibaudet joined an unnamed studio orchestra conducted by Gavin Greenaway in mourning from the score of the 2004 film The Village. From BYU Broadcasting here in Provo, Utah, this is Classical 89. I'm Bella Keller. Our next piece is Mozart's Hofner Symphony, Symphony No. 35. Hofner refers to some family friends of his. The Hofner family were nobles from Salzburg. He was commissioned to write not only the Hofner Serenade, which some of you might be familiar with, but also made this Hofner Symphony from some earlier works. Claudio Abbado now conducts the Orchestra Mozart in Mozart's Symphony No. 35.

0: music by Mozart here on Classical 89, Symphony No. 35. Claudio Abbado conducted the Orchestra Mozart. I'm Bella Keller. Thanks for listening. In just a moment, a tango.
1: 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I'm Michael Barone. 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
0: Our next piece is Gabriel Fauré's Pavane. 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

0: Pavon by Gabrielle Ferré. 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

Ricardo Chailly conducted the Gewandhaus Orchester Leipzig and Beethoven's Name Day Overture. 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I'm Bella Keller. Johann Michael Haydn was the younger brother of Joseph Haydn, born to a wheelwright/village mayor and a cook. Despite his humble beginnings, he was brought along to Vienna at 8 when Joseph Haydn landed a spot in a choir, and Johann Haydn quickly took to playing piano, working as a substitute organist at 12. Here's Johann Haydn's Horn Concerto in a recording by the Academy of St. Martin in the Fields, conducted by Sir Neville Mariner and joined by horn player Barry Tuckwell.

Horn player Barry Tuckwell joined the Academy of St. Martin in the Fields, conducted by Sir Neville Mariner, and Horn Concerto by Johann Michael Haydn. Thanks for listening to Classical 89. I'm Bella Keller. Stay tuned for Music in the Spoken Word coming up in 2 minutes.

The Tabernacle Choir and Orchestra at Temple Square present Music and the Spoken Word. Conducting today's program are Mac Wilberg and Ryan Murphy, with organist Richard Elliott, and the spoken word by Derek Porter.

Nearly 400 years ago, English clergyman George Herbert wrote a poem titled Love, which reads, "Love bade me welcome, yet my soul drew back, guilty of dust and sin. But quick-eyed love, observing me grow slack from my first entrance in, drew nearer to me, sweetly questioning if I lacked anything. A guest, I answered, worthy to be here. Love said, you shall be he. I, the unkind, ungrateful? My dear, I cannot look on thee. Love took my hand and smiling did reply, who made the eyes but I? Truth, Lord, but I have marred them. Let my shame go where it doth deserve. And know you not, says love, who bore the blame? My dear, then I will serve. You must sit down, says love, and taste my meat. So I did sit and eat." As we navigate the complexities of life, there may be times when we feel unworthy to sit and dine with God's great gift of love. But as God's children, we are never too unworthy to approach Him and partake of His gracious love. As C.S. Lewis once observed, it's often in those moments when we notice the dirt that God is most present in us. A man I know received an invitation to attend a worship service. He accepted, though he felt awkward, having not regularly attended in many years. He arrived on time, but feeling out of place, couldn't bring himself to go inside. Anxiety and doubt began to build, and so he chose not to enter. Instead, he walked the grounds, circling the building. Eventually, he found himself at the entrance once again. Looking through the chapel doors, he noticed an open seat. With all the courage he could gather, he walked in and sat down. A hymn began to play, one he recognized. As the music continued, he felt known to God. The last time he had heard this hymn was at his younger sister's funeral years earlier. He felt an immediate connection to her and to heaven. He smiled and settled into the love that enveloped his heart. God's love always, always bids each of us welcome. And when we feel least worthy to enter, that may be the very moment He is inviting us to sit and eat.

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1: When I was a young child, I had a terrible fear of vampires. I was convinced one lived under my bed, just waiting for me to get too close to the edge so he could drag me under, and that would be the end of me. My fear was so strong that I developed a strict morning and nighttime routine to keep myself safe. At night, I would run from the hallway to my bedroom and launch myself onto my bed from several feet away, careful to not let even a toe touch the floor. In the morning, I'd stand in the far corner of my bed, press my back against the wall, and then sprint across the mattress and leap for the doorway. I did this every day, morning and night, for months. It all sounds very terrifying, but it's important to note that the vampire living under my bed was the Count from Sesame Street. If you aren't familiar with him, he is a Muppet. A cheerful character made of foam and fleece who taught me to count. Now, in fairness to little me, I had heard Halloween stories about vampires, and he was the only one I had ever seen, so naturally, he became the one I imagined lurking under my bed. Now, this story seems silly to us as adults. All of us know that Muppets are relatively harmless, with the exception of Miss Piggy. Vampires don't exist, and nothing lives under our beds unless we let it. And yet, my fear of the Count was very real to me then. I completely re-engineered how I got in and out of bed day and night. Instead of facing fear, I changed my habits and actions in response to it. Now, I wish I could tell you that after reflecting on this childhood story, I never let fear drive my actions again. However, honest reflection has a way of gently revealing where we still have room to grow. And it helps us to see that fear often hides behind caution, hesitation, or excuses that seem reasonable in the moment. I, perhaps like some of you, have missed opportunities, experiences, growth, direction, or understanding simply because I acted out of fear. Fear, even when subtle or disguised as caution or hesitation, can keep us from becoming who the Lord is inviting us to be. Yet, fear is a part of being human. It is not always an indication of a lack of faith or weakness. All of us experience fear. Our Heavenly Father created our bodies to experience an instinctive response to anything our brain perceives as a threat, whether real or imagined. In those moments, our hearts race, our breathing quickens, and a stress hormone like adrenaline surges through us. Our muscles tighten, and we feel the urge to freeze, fight, or flee. These responses are meant to keep us protected and to keep us safe. This is a natural, instinctive fear. That said, not all fears serve to protect us from immediate danger. Today, I want to focus on our anticipatory fears. These fears involve imagining future loss, pain, or suffering. In a world full of uncertainty, it's easy to get caught up in these types of fears. They can show up as fear of failure, rejection, grief, being alone, missing out, not being enough, or even being too much. These fears tell us there is no fail-safe. This is a win or lose all game. Such fears tend to linger, shaping our behaviors and decisions over time, often to avoid perceived pain and loss. They are the kinds of fears that can prevent us from moving forward. So as you listen, I invite you to quietly reflect on where anticipatory fears appear in your own life. While we all experience some form of anticipatory fear from time to time, these fears were not given to us by God. They originate from Satan. President Hinckley stated, "Fear comes not from God, but from the adversary. It is a tool Satan uses to make us miserable and to keep us from progressing." Satan works hardest to diminish our spiritual gifts and the assurance of our divine heritage. He works tirelessly to convince us that we are the one person God does not love. He can turn even our works and faith into a fearful exercise of trying to make God love us. He perverts godly fear, and he convinces us that nothing we do is enough, and we will never be enough. He takes our sights and focuses them away from the true nature of God and his love for us. In that dark place, it is hard to do anything but fear. Because Heavenly Father knew we would face fears that had the potential of disorienting and crippling us, he blessed us with the ability to overcome them. As Paul teaches in 2 Timothy 1:7, "For God hath not given us the spirit of fear, but of power and of love and of a sound mind." Power gives us the courage and divine authority to resist temptations and to act in his name. We are given power and protection through our covenants with him. Love fills us with Christ-like compassion, not just for others, but also for ourselves, helping us overcome hate, selfishness, and contention. Loving as the Savior loves fills us with hope and light and casteth out all fear. A sound mind is calm, clear, and able to discern. It is a mind that is open to the promptings of the Spirit and that can call to memory what we have learned about who we are and who God is to us. Satan would have you forget all of these blessings. He is the father of lies and mental chaos. I know the struggle well. My own anticipatory fears nearly stopped me before I even started my journey to BYU. To start, I didn't really want to go to BYU. I wanted to stay in California and was determined to do something different than all the other kids in my ward. Truthfully, I know one of the biggest reasons I didn't want to come to BYU was because I feared that I wasn't smart or spiritual enough to make it here. But the Lord knew otherwise. He strongly prompted me to apply and to attend BYU, and as you heard this morning, I followed that prompting. Often when we act faithfully on promptings, we believe that the challenge is over. But from experience, most of us know that isn't always true. Despite my efforts to move forward in faith, I felt imposter syndrome right away. My major was full of valedictorians who were more articulate and better writers than I was. And as a transfer student, everyone seemed to know and understand everything better than I did, including the BYU fight song. I struggled at church and in my religion classes to feel like I understood the gospel like everyone else. I was being completely swallowed up in self-doubt. Everywhere I turned, all I could see was evidence that all the fears I had had about myself before coming here were true. I did not belong at BYU. However, that year I was blessed to end up in an apartment with some of the most wonderful women of faith. They helped me reframe my thoughts and focus on all God had done to prepare me for BYU and on what this opportunity could mean for my spiritual and intellectual growth. I began to understand the roles that Heavenly Father, the Savior, and the Holy Ghost played in my life and learning. Realizing this freed me to come to this experience imperfectly, knowing that they could make me more than I was. This perspective also helped me better see others in their own struggles and extend love and comfort to them. Most of all, it calmed my mind. I did belong here, and God knew it, and he knew I could thrive and grow here. I shudder to think of all that I would have missed had I surrendered to those fears. As you consider some of your own anticipatory fears, I would like to suggest three things I think we could do so our fears don't hold us hostage and preclude us from the gifts and growth Heavenly Father has in mind for us. First, look to Christ and know who you are to him. Christ is always inviting us to let go of fear and look to him. In one of his most gentle supplications, he says in Doctrine and Covenants 6:34, "Therefore, fear not, little flock. Do good. Let earth and hell combine against you, for if you are built upon my rock, they cannot prevail." And as we read in Helaman 5:12, "It is upon the rock of our Redeemer, who is Christ, the Son of God, that you must build your foundation." Christ is our rock. He is our protector and stable foundation. Building a foundation on Christ means centering ourselves on his teachings, following his example, making covenants and keeping them, and believing in and trusting his atonement. It means we keep our eyes fixed on him, and when we do, we are promised that when the devil shall send forth his mighty winds, yea, his shafts in the whirlwind. Yea, when all his hail and his mighty storm shall beat upon you, it shall have no power over you to drag you down to the gulf of misery and endless woe. Because of the rock upon which you are built, which is a sure foundation, a foundation whereon, if men build, they cannot fall. It seems like it should be a no-brainer to keep our focus on Christ, knowing the protection and strength that he offers. And yet, as mortals who are striving to be better disciples and to act in faith, we sometimes get distracted by the chaos around us and let fear take over. My favorite illustration of this is in Matthew 14. In this chapter, Jesus has just fed the 5,000. The disciples have gone ahead of him in a boat to cross the Sea of Galilee. Later that night, the wind began to blow, and the waves became rough. The disciples were struggling when, in the fourth watch of the night, sometime between 3 a.m. and 6 a.m., Jesus came walking across the water to them. They thought he was a spirit and cried out. Jesus immediately comforted them. "Be of good cheer. It is I. Be not afraid." Hearing those words, Peter called out, "Lord, if it be thou, bid me come unto thee on the water." Jesus invited him, and Peter stepped out of the boat and began walking on the water toward Jesus. I love to think of this moment. Peter's eyes fixed firmly on the Savior and moving fearlessly toward him. And then, in a brief moment, Peter looked away and saw the wind and waves. Can you imagine not just the immediate, instinctive fear he felt, but also the anticipatory fears as he realized he was sinking? What if I can't do this? What if I'm not worthy? What if I haven't done enough, been enough, believed enough? Overwhelmed by his fears and doubts, he sank further into the water. He cried out, "Lord, save me." Christ did not hesitate. He immediately reached out his hand and caught Peter and said, "O thou of little faith, wherefore didst thou doubt?" Just as Christ reminded Peter of who he was and where his focus needed to be, he reminds us of who we are. His desire to give us a foundation we can rely on in times of fear is rooted in his sure knowledge that we are children of Heavenly Father. I have the blessing and privilege to serve in the young women's organization in my ward. Every other week, I feel teary hearing these strong, beautiful young women saying the following words together. "I am a beloved daughter of heavenly parents with a divine nature and eternal destiny." This short sentence reaffirms our divine heritage. We are endowed with power and glory. Our covenants bind us to him and strengthen us. He sees and knows our infinite capacity. Now, if you wonder if this is just true for everyone else but not you, here are some thoughts. Remember the covenants you have made with God. In all of them, he poured out the same blessings and promises to you that he has to everyone else. Look at your patriarchal blessing. It provides powerful insight into the potential you possess and the gifts God has given you. Think about blessings you have received or moments of personal revelation. Remember the moments when you felt his love, peace, or guidance. You are his child, and he loves you. Nothing you do or think or say will change that eternal truth. These can remind you of the rock you stand on, the foundation that keeps you steady and unmovable. Throughout the scriptures, we see examples of people who, when faced with fear and difficulty, remembered their divine nature and eternal destiny. We see it in Moses as he faced Satan, Esther as she approached the king, Abinadi as he stood before King Noah's priest, and so many others. Their examples remind us that we too can find the courage to stand strong in the face of fear as we look to Christ. Our second way we can overcome fear and be who we were meant to be is to be not afraid, only believe. As I shared my experience from when I first came to BYU, perhaps some of you could relate. Maybe you've had moments like this in your own life. I invite you to reflect with me for a moment. What might have been lost if, during those hard times, you hadn't chosen to believe and move forward in faith? My own reflection has led me to consider the blessings and growth I would have given up in my life if I had allowed myself to be overcome by those fears and doubts that I felt at the time. Now consider your life and some of the trials, decisions, and fears you face today. In what ways might fear and disbelief be holding you back from growth opportunities right now? As I have accumulated life lessons and hopefully a little wisdom, I have seen that fear and doubt have often taken over me just as I was about to reach the finish line. I didn't necessarily struggle to follow the first prompting or have faith that I was going in the right direction. Instead, my belief wavered after I had put in the work, walked forward in faith, and was now waiting to see how it would turn out. The idea that God knows our journey can work miracles along the way reminds me of a book called The Alchemist by Brazilian author Paulo Coelho. It is a story of a Spanish shepherd boy named Santiago who dreams of finding treasure at the pyramids in Egypt. Santiago sells his sheep and embarks on a journey to find treasure. After great sacrifice and unexpected detours, Santiago finally nears the treasure he has so diligently sought. He's so close, but he experiences doubt and fear. What if there's nothing here? What if it was all for nothing? This is a moment of transformation and reframing for Santiago. He must decide if the value of his choices and sacrifices will be defined by whether he finds gold or by the wisdom he gained along the journey. Early in his journey, a desert driver provides him with this advice. We are afraid of losing what we have, but this fear evaporates when we understand that our life stories and the history of the world were written by the same hand. Just like Santiago, we often come to moments when we've come so far. We've followed promptings, endured trials, and trusted God. And now, standing at the edge of our promise, we're asked to take one final step into the unknown and believe. In those moments, we might pause to think, what if I'm wrong? What if I trusted something that wasn't real and put my faith in it? What if it cost me everything? Or what if God doesn't show up? In the New Testament, in Mark and Luke, we read about a ruler of the synagogue's house named Jairus. His young daughter is very sick, and Mark says, when he saw him, meaning Christ, he fell at his feet and besought him greatly. This is all done in a moment when many are seeking Christ. He is surrounded by a crowd of people. In fact, in his journey to help Jairus' daughter, he stops to comfort and heal the woman who had an issue of blood 12 years. Just after Christ heals this woman, someone comes to Jairus and says, "Thy daughter is dead. Why troublest thou the master any further?" Take a moment to consider what Jairus may have been feeling. I don't know exactly what he was thinking or what he felt in that moment, but I imagine that as a parent, I would have felt utterly defeated and heartbroken. In this crushing moment, Christ knew the pain of his heart and spoke the following gentle, loving words: "Be not afraid, only believe." President Jeffrey R. Holland teaches that this moment holds deep meaning for all of us. He says, "How often do we feel like Jairus, desperate for help, clinging to hope, and then something happens that makes us wonder if it's too late. And then we begin to fear. What if I hoped in vain? What if we've come too far only to be disappointed?" But Elder Holland reminds us, God is never too late. Even in our darkest and most hopeless moments, the Savior whispers to us, "Be not afraid, only believe." My journey to motherhood was a very difficult road, full of opportunities to exercise faith and experience challenges that have helped me become the woman I am today. 6 years into our marriage, we found out, very excitedly, that we were expecting our first child. It was the most wonderful news I had ever received. However, the pregnancy proved to be very challenging, and at 31 weeks, our baby was born. He weighed 3 pounds, 1 ounce, and he was immediately admitted to the neonatal intensive care unit, or NICU. By the end of his first day, he was nearing 2.5 pounds. He was so tiny and frail, and I feared that after all my hopes and prayers, I would lose this beloved child. In those first hours and in the weeks to come, I experienced every doubt and fear imaginable. I doubted myself and agonized over my own worthiness as a mother and whether this had somehow been my fault. I grieved the potential of losing him and of God not providing us with the blessing we were seeking. I was scared, and I was fighting to believe that Heavenly Father knew how this story would and needed to work out. When I look back, I can see Satan hard at work, and I can see God's repeated comfort and patience with me as I learn to exercise faith. It can be hard to be not afraid and only believe, and we may do it imperfectly, in fact. Even then, Heavenly Father and our Savior work with us to increase our faith and works in ways that help us become who they know we can be. In Alma 32:27, we read, "But behold, if you will awake and arouse your faculties, even to an experiment upon my words, and exercise a particle of faith, yea, even if you can no more than desire to believe, let this desire work in you, even until you believe in a manner that you can give place for a portion of my words." You don't have to be perfect to move forward into unknown places and difficult times. You just have to have you have to exercise a particle of faith and have a desire to believe. In those NICU days when things look grim, sometimes all I could do was have a desire to believe. But I found it to be a creative process, one that brought hope, joy, and peace. And when I allowed myself to go to places of fear and despair, all I felt was the destruction of hope, joy, and peace. I testify that the Lord took those desires and helped to build my faith, which gave me courage to face challenges and to believe. With my oldest, things did turn out well, and he has been a tremendous blessing in my life. But over the next 9 years, I gave birth to my second son, a sweet, curly-headed little boy, and lost 7 other pregnancies. In those challenging moments, I felt incredible fear at times. I had to learn over and over again how to desire to believe, how to act on particles of faith, and how to trust God and his love and plan for me. In those moments when you are tempted to say, "This is happening to me because I am not worthy enough," or "I am so scared I am not enough to face what is ahead of me," remember what President Holland said. You are his child, to whom he has given prophets and promises, spiritual gifts and revelations, miracles and messages, and angels on both sides of the veil. You have the power to move forward in faith and strength towards your eternal destiny. One of the places I see this manifest most in my work here at BYU is in the struggle students face in defining what their career and life look like after graduation. Many times, my conversations with them go to an exploration of when things did work out or where God carefully guided them down a path. I also testify that God does care what you do with your life and your talents and how you use them to bless the world. He will not forsake you. He will show up and lead you toward opportunities that allow you to learn and grow. Be not afraid, only believe. Our third step is to act in faith. We have been blessed with power, love, a sound mind, angels, prophets, covenants, scriptures, and so much more. They are all loving reminders of our Heavenly Father's desire to help us progress and not to be paralyzed by fear. When we allow these gifts to work in our lives, we can have the courage and power to act. We may face at times fears that are so overwhelming that you feel there is no way to move forward or to believe that you will be okay. You may be asked to leave comfortable situations to go to uncomfortable ones. You will suffer losses, pains, and sorrows, even when you are doing your best to act in faith. But remember that Christ has knowledge of things that are and things that are to come. He has the power to overcome all things, and he loves you and knows personally what you are facing and feeling. Acting in faith means coming back to those truths over and over until we can believe in them and act in a way that allows them to change our lives. In Doctrine and Covenants 78:18, the Lord reminds us, "And ye cannot bear all things now. Nevertheless, be of good cheer, for I will lead you along. The kingdom is yours, and the blessings thereof are yours, and the riches of eternity are yours. So many great men and women before you have faced similar fears and feelings. I invite you to draw courage from their examples. Think of Joseph Smith as he suffered in Liberty Jail and cried out, "Oh God, where art thou?" The Lord answered with comfort, perspective, and this gentle command, "Fear not what man can do, for God shall be with you forever and ever." Okay, before we go our separate ways today, I want to close with one last thought. We often hear stories of great people who overcame fear and acted with belief and faith while they were also experiencing great loss and grief. So often these stories are told as if to be faithful, overcome fear, and act, we must also bury, deny, or ignore the pain, sorrow, grief, or loss we feel simultaneously. Faith is not the absence of sorrow, sadness, struggle, or pain. They often coexist. Jairus felt the pain of his daughter's death, but he still chose to hear the Savior's call to believe and took Christ to his house. We may fear, mourn, or feel anxious that something in our future could lead to pain and suffering. Not all of those experiences are ones we can avoid. In those painful moments, we can still choose to link arms with the Savior and seek his help. I am the oldest of five children, four girls and one boy. In 2022, my younger brother, Houston, suffered a heart attack. Unfortunately, he was not found right away, and his long-term lack of oxygen caused a severe brain injury. Over the days we spent with him in the intensive care unit, I can safely say that I never prayed harder or exercised more faith. And yet, day by day, Houston got worse, and eventually, we were told that he would not live. It was hard to accept that. And it was hard to accept that despite the faith and prayers of so many wonderful people, we were going to lose Houston. And yet we did. My heart was totally broken. But pain and sadness and faith can coexist. I and many others fought all the anticipatory fears of losing Houston and facing life without him with as much faith as we could muster. We kept praying, kept hoping, and kept trusting that God knew Houston's path, even when we could no longer see the miracle we were hoping for. Elder Dieter F. Uchtdorf said, "There are so many things in life that God sees differently than we do. We tend to think of joy as the absence of sorrow. But what if joy is not the absence of sorrow? What if joy and sorrow can coexist? What if they have to coexist?" The pain of losing my brother helped me to seek peace and to solidify my faith in the covenants I had made with God and the promises that came with them. My sorrow solidified and increased my joy and belief in the atonement and resurrection. I could act with the hope that my brother could be restored completely. I know that in those great moments of pain, it can seem impossible that joy could coexist. It may not be the joy we hoped we could experience had the miracle we prayed for been granted, but God does not leave us alone. Elder Uchtdorf also said, "As his covenant people, we need not be paralyzed by fear because bad things might happen. Instead, we can move forward with faith, courage, determination, and trust in God as we approach the challenges and opportunities ahead. In the face of fear, let us find courage, muster our faith, and have confidence in the promise that no weapon that is formed against thee shall prosper. Remember Christ's invitation and promise to you, 'Therefore, fear not, little flock. Do good. Let earth and hell combine against you, for if ye are built upon my rock, they cannot prevail.' I testify that he can give you the courage, fortify your faith, and bless you with peace and joy as you put one foot in front of the other and act. In the name of Jesus Christ, amen."
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Gerald Otley conducted the Tabernacle Choir at Temple Square in When I Survey the Wondrous Cross by Edward J. Miller. I'm Bella Keller. 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

pianist Gerhard Opitz in The Woods Piece from Lyric Pieces by Edvard Grieg. 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Here's The Tale the Pine Trees Knew by Sir Arnold Bax. Bryden Thompson now conducts the Ulster Orchestra.

Music by Sir Arnold Bax here on Classical 89. The Tale the Pine Trees Knew, and a recording by the Ulster Orchestra, conducted by Bryden Thompson. I'm Bella Keller. Thanks for spending the evening with me. 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

This is the Magnificat, reportedly the most popular of all Christian church canticles. Presence in Roman Catholic, Eastern Orthodox, Lutheran, and Anglican liturgies even today. It's one of several songs associated with the Virgin Mary. The text of this one, taken from the Gospel of Luke, in which Mary enthusiastically embraces her role as the mother of the promised Messiah. Not surprisingly, composers throughout history have made their own music of the Magnificat, sometimes simply for liturgical choir, or as embellishments of these chants with interspersed organ solo verses to grand effect. Other melodies also proclaim Mary's special role. The Ave Maris Stella chant celebrates her as the star of the sea, and the angel's greeting is included in the common Catholic prayer, Hail Mary, Full of Grace, which I expect in its settings by Charles Gounod and Franz Schubert count amongst the most universally known of works of classical music. The custom is centuries old, taking over the month of May for Marian devotions. And so, in alignment with that tradition and exploring the rich repertoire of Marian music, I've brought together here works spanning five centuries, from music of an early 17th century Frenchman, Jean Titelus, to late 20th and early 21st century scores by Naji Hakim and David Bednall, each in a different way embracing the special role played by the Mother of God. I'm Michael Barone with another aesthetic adventure. Do stay with me for Mary's Songs here on Pipe Dreams from American Public Media. I do apologize for my voice. I've come down with a cold and, the show must go on. Pipe Dreams is supported in loving memory of Lucinda and Wesley Dudley by their family, with additional support from Walter McCarthy, Clara Uland, and the Greystone Foundation, from Ann and Wanda Eichler, from the Muller Pipe Organ Company of Croton, Ohio, and Patrick J. Murphy and Associates, Incorporated of Stowe, Pennsylvania. They're members of APOBA, the Associated Pipe Organ Builders of America, which is a collaborative of designers, creators, and maintainers of pipe organs found in religious and educational institutions, concert halls, and residences throughout the United States and beyond. An APOBA resource guide and member prospectus is available at apoba.com. And now, for the first of Mary's Songs.

Though Sebastian Bach later would compose a splendid 30-minute piece for chorus, soloist, and orchestra, that Magnificat fugue by Bach is splendid in its own way, with the Gregorian chant theme heralded in virile 3- and 4-part counterpoint, played by the hands through much of the piece, though 3 minutes elapse before the pedal enters and proclaims the Magnificat tune in forthright long notes. You couldn't miss that. This hymn of praise of Mary is certainly no tender flower. David Good, whose recent complete survey of the Bach organ works was issued by Signum Records, there played on the pathbreaking 1976 Metzler organ at Trinity College Chapel in Oxford, England. Bach does not separate out the various stanzas of the Magnificat text, but there's a tradition of presenting the varied lines of Mary's song in alternation, the chant scola handing off to the organist, a tradition documented in French organ literature from as early as the publication of Pierre Attignon in 1531. Now, the earliest French composer whose name can be specifically attached to Magnificat verses is Jean Titelus. He was a priest, a poet, and a composer from Rouen, and his collection of 8 Magnificat settings was published in 1626. These invite the performer to select different contrasting registrations for the various organs' interjections. A rousing reed ensemble will be drawn for the concluding Gloria Patri, entirely appropriate. Assisted by baritone Jean-Pierre Couturier, Yves Prefontaine plays on an instrument very dear to his heart. It's in the late Renaissance style, with mean tone temperament. It's at the Grand Seminary in Montreal, where he presided for many years. The organ built in 1991 by the once-celebrated firm of Guilbeault-Terrien. Indeed, it is one of the great masterpieces of the Montreal organ scene. And for these 6 verses of Mary's song, the Magnificat on the 6th tone, you do definitely get a sense that here, the composer's spirit also magnifies the Lord. My.

concluding with a glorious salutation to the Father, Son, and Holy Ghost, we have otherwise been honoring the Virgin Mary with those six verses for the Magnificats on the sixth tone. This early 17th century music by one of the founders of the French organ tradition, Jean Titelus. Baritone Jean-Pierre Courtoyer and Yves Prefontaine performed for us, Yves playing on the Guilbeault-Thérien organ at the Grand Seminary in Montreal, one of my favorites in that city. Early 18th century Spanish composer José Urros was organist at the Santa Clara Convent at the pilgrimage site Santiago de Compostela, and may actually have played this instrument. It was built in 1709 by Manuel de la Viña, and though with only one manual keyboard and divided stops, it is capable of very interesting and colorful registrations. You would think that there's more organ involved. Clara Sonobres sings the alternating chant verses using the elaborated version by Sebastian Aguilera, and Timothy Roberts plays these early 18th century Magnificat verses by José Urros.

concluding with a sung benediction. We've been listening to early 18th century Spanish verses for the Magnificat on the first tone by José Lloros, who was himself organist at the church where this recording was made. Soprano Clara Sanabras teamed up with organist Timothy Roberts, recording made on the historic instrument at the Convent of Santa Clara in Santiago de Compostela. We're listening to Mary's songs today, the most often heard of them being the Magnificat. We do have some others coming along. I'm not sure of the source of that last performance. I may have picked up that CD during a Pipe Dreams tour in Spain some years ago, but hope you've enjoyed that rare treat, since it seems to be a collector's item now. I can't find any information about it online. But we can provide more background on Timothy Roberts and his soprano colleague and the colorful little organ by Manuel de Viña in the Santiago de Compostela Church. Its restoration by Getza and Gwynn of England, quite effective. All this information is available at pipedreams.org. This is program 2618, and we are singing Mary's song today during the month of May, which is the month of Mary, after all, here on Pipe Dreams from American Public Media.

A popular English devotional carol about the Virgin Mary, which dates from medieval times, is titled The Seven Joys, or Joys Seven, and recounts happy moments in the life of the Virgin Mary, though I confess that seeing Jesus on the cross must have been a moment of mixed emotion, at the very least. Composer Richard Prue, a St. Paul native, I'm proud to say, and one of the most influential American composers of church music, was there represented by Bill Chouinard in what I think was Bill's first recording, made on the 1927 Cassavant organ, re-engineered by Schantz, at Bill's church, St. Andrew's Lutheran in Montemedi. It's a jaunty little item, don't you think? Marcel Dupré might count the intervention of the Virgin Mary for his international success. It seems that the president of Rolls-Royce was in Paris, happened to attend an afternoon service at Notre Dame Cathedral, where Dupré was deputizing for the titulaire, Louis Vierne, who was absent due to major eye surgery from which he was recovering. Dupré had improvised on that occasion on the three sets of chants for the Vespers, five antiphons, the Magnificat, and Ave Maris Stella, Hail Star of the Sea. And Claude Johnson was very impressed. He wanted a score, but of course these were improvised, so Dupré had to write them down afterwards. They were eventually published in England, and Johnson brought Dupré to London to premiere them at the Royal Albert Hall in 1920 to an audience of 10,000 people. This was the same year that, back in Paris, Dupré had performed the complete works of Bach from memory, and suddenly he was an international success. Well, to wrap up this hour, we're going to listen to a concert performance from the Basilica of St. Mary in Minneapolis. Christopher Stroh plays those four Dupré verses on the Marian hymn, Ave Maris Stella.

wrapping up there with a fiery toccata. It's the last of four versets based on the Gregorian chant in praise of Mary, Ave Maris Stella, Hail Star of the Sea. These from a collection of pieces for the Liturgy for Vespers by Marcel Dupré. Our performance recorded in concert in September of 2018 at the Basilica of St. Mary in Minneapolis. Featured organist Christopher Stroh performed upon the mighty Wicks pipe organ, a grand sound. And he was assisted by members of the Gregorian Singers, led by Monty Mason. Mary is a major player in Christian theology, whose mother doesn't deserve some special attention, but is it only coincidental that Mother's Day falls in May? The rich repertoire of Mary's songs that we've sampled just a bit today stands as an unending celebration of this mother of all mothers. And though you'll likely find other Magnificat settings included in diverse Pipe Dreams programs in our archive, we did explore this topic exclusively back in 2017 with largely different repertoire. So if you're curious, you can find out more. It's program number 1719, but we do have a direct link on today's program page, which is 2618. And you'll find us at pipedreams.org. I hope you've been intrigued by Mary's songs. The church surely has been singing them for many, many years. Pipe Dreams is supported in loving memory of Lucinda and Wesley Dudley by their family. And additional support comes from Walter McCarthy, Clara Euland, and the Greystone Foundation, from Ed and Wanda Eichler, from Patrick J. Murphy and Associates of Stowe, Pennsylvania, and the Muller Pipe Organ Company of Croton, Ohio, who are members of APOBA, the Associated Pipe Organ Builders of America, which is a collaborative of designers, creators, and maintainers of pipe organs found in religious and educational institutions, concert halls, and residences throughout the United States and beyond. The APOBA Resource Guide and Member Prospectus is available at apoba.com. John Kuntz is associate producer, Cameron Wiley, our technical director. And as I say, in most markets, we do continue with the second hour, but if that's not the case where you're listening, you can access the additional programming online at pipedreams.org. And meanwhile, hope you've enjoyed our Marian music today, and that you'll stay tuned here for more fine listening.

0: I'm Michael Barone with a bit of a cold. I apologize. And this is Pipe Dreams, for which I do not apologize, from American Public Media.
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I'm sure you recognize that piece, certainly popularized by many great singers over the years, Franz Schubert's Ave Maria. They're performed by Jan Hennig on a fantastically expressive little 1928 Mustell harmonium. And not your usual reed organ either. This is a Kunstharmonium, an art harmonium, with many features that allow it to do so much more than you would imagine from what looks like a little box with a keyboard about the size of a small desk. And let's be clear, the Kunstharmonium, in relation to the usual American reed organ, is as different as a Duesenberg is from a Model A Ford. Schubert's immortal melody was transformed there for the Kunstharmonium by Siegfried Kargelert, who was perhaps the instrument's foremost advocate in the early 20th century. And welcome back to this program of Mary's Songs in celebration of the Virgin Mary. I'm Michael Barone. We're gathered together here on American Public Media's Pipe Dreams. And that devotional prayer, Hail Mary, Full of Grace, which is the text of Schubert's song, has inspired many other composers over the years. Most recently, David Bednall of England completed a setting of the Ave Maria for women's choir, violin, and organ. He had written for that instrumentation a larger setting of the Stabat Mater, the very poignant depiction of Mary's grief at the crucifixion. And he wanted to write something separate in appreciation, particularly for the violinist Jennifer Pike, who participated in the English premiere of the Stabat Mater. And this next is the result, a lovely piece featuring the Benedict Chapel Choir, led by Edward Whiting, with the composer accompanying by David Bednall, another setting of the Ave Maria.

So very beautiful. A recent setting by David Bednall of the prayer Ave Maria. They're performed by the musicians for whom it was written, violinist Jennifer Pike, and the Benenden Chapel Choir led by Edward Whiting, the composer himself, David Bednall, accompanying on the Marcus and organ in the chapel of the Tonbridge School in Kent. The recording available from Regent Records. Interestingly, the violin also figures in a Magnificat setting by Lebanese-Parisian composer Naji Hakim, and he says the violin is here to symbolize the Holy Spirit. Tula Maria Tuomela is our soprano soloist, the violinist is Lotta Nikusanoja, and the organist Jan Lettula, a recording made at the Kallio Church in Helsinki. My soul magnifies the Lord, and my spirit rejoices. This is Naji Hakim's and Mary's Magnificat.

Mary's song of amazement and acceptance, the Magnificat, interpreted by composer Naji Hakim in that rather extraordinary work, recorded at the Kallio Church in Helsinki by organist Jon Lehtola, soprano Tuula Maria Tuomela, and violinist Lotta Nikka Sanoja, the recording issued by IFO. I think we've been making some wonderful discoveries today. New music, but also arrangements of old favorites. You can find more details on our program page, 2618. We're at pipedreams.org, always available any time of day or night. We do pack a lot of background in our program page links, and I hope you appreciate the possibility of enhanced enjoyments that can be found there. Also sources to scores, should you be so interested. There's still more to share as we continue our celebration of Mary in the month of May with more of Mary's songs here on Pipe Dreams from American Public Media. Now, a text by a 17th century poet, Jeremy Taylor, occupied the attention of Scots composer James Macmillan. The text is filled with images of transformation of the winged harbinger who brings Mary the news of her role in the change of the order of creation. The tone painting is quite mystical and evocative, as one would expect for such a situation. Stephen Layton directs this performance by his choral ensemble Polyphony, and James Vivian plays the organ at the Temple Church of London. This music on the Annunciation of the Blessed Virgin, a score by James Macmillan.

We adore his name, whose goodness hath no store. And then quiet alleluias echo on into infinity at the end of that setting by James Macmillan, of a text by Jeremy Taylor from the 17th century on the Annunciation of the Blessed Virgin. And as always with James Macmillan, music which is beguiling and provocative. Stephen Layton conducted his ensemble polyphony. Organist James Vivian performed on the Harrison & Harrison instrument at the Temple Church in London. I am not sure which is the more mystical experience, listening to an evocative contemporary setting of an old poetic text, as we just have, or expanding upon the rhapsodic organ interpolations that appear between the chanted verses of the Magnificat. A manner of presenting music that we explored in the first hour, this alternatum style, for many years a tradition in Roman Catholic churches, though less so these days, sadly. The choir does sing only every other verse, but it leaves the mind free to extrapolate meaning from the organ's interpolations. Consider, for instance, the second organ verse here, which carries the text, "For he has regarded the lowliness of his handmaiden." And what the composer provides is both poignant and deeply introspective. Enjoy the adventure. These richly colorful verses are by the enigmatic early 18th century German-born French organist Johann Adam Wilhelm Freinsberg, officially, and later in France known as Jean-Adam Guillain. Voices of the ensemble Les Demoiselles de Saint-Cyr assist our organist André Issoir, who plays upon the Jean Boisard organ from 1714 at the Church of St. Michael in Thiérache. This is a wonderful way to worship, I think, and to contemplate Mary's song. Again, the Magnificat.

It's such a delight to enjoy the many rich colors that this marvelous 18th century French organ by Jean Boisard makes available for our performance. We're at the Church of St. Michael in Tirache in France with the Demoiselles de Saint-Cyr and organist André Issoire, delighting in Jean-Adam Guilin's verses for the Magnificat on the fourth tone. It's one of those magical recordings where instrument and ambiance and interpretation combine in an extraordinarily expressive way. Guilin left us only this one book of organ versets, four sets of Magnificat verses. It's claimed that he had a second book with an additional four there, but that's gone the way of all flesh, you might say. But music from this 1706 publication has guaranteed Guilin's place in music history.

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These Pipe Dreams programs are supported in loving memory of Lucinda and Wesley Dudley by their family, with additional support from Walter McCarthy, Clara Euland, and the Greystone Foundation, from Ed and Wanda Eichler, and from the Muller Organ Company of Croton, Ohio, and Patrick J. Murphy and Associates, Incorporated of Stowe, Pennsylvania, who are members of APOBA, the Associated Pipe Organ Builders of America, which is a collaborative of designers, creators, and maintainers of pipe organs, found in religious and educational institutions, concert halls, and residences throughout the United States and beyond. The APOBA Resource Guide and Member Prospectus is available at apoba.com. 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John Kuntz is associate producer. Cameron Wiley is our technical director. And I hope to be cured by this time next week. 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

I'm Peter Van de Graaff. I'll have for you in just a few minutes some of the last music written by Robert Schumann. It sounds like a single movement from a violin concerto, but he calls it the Fantasy in C. And another work, actually, for solo instrument and orchestra by Schumann as well, for piano and orchestra. But first, this by his wife, Clara Schumann. Prelude and Fugue in F-sharp minor with Jean-Pierre Armengaud at the piano.

music very Bach-inspired, appropriate because that composer lived in Leipzig, not far from the St. Thomas Church where Bach worked for many years. Composer's name is Clara Schumann, Robert Schumann's wife. Prelude and Fugue in F-sharp minor there. And the pianist was Jean-Pierre Armengaud. Now to her husband. A couple of pieces for solo instrument and orchestra by Robert Schumann. Let's begin with this, one of the last pieces he ever wrote. Fantasy in C, Opus 131. It is with Anna-Sophie Mutter, violin, who's joined by the New York Philharmonic, conducted by Kurt Mazur.

Anna Sophie Mutter, violin, New York Philharmonic, Kurt Mazur conducting, and the Fantasy in C, Opus 131 by Robert Schumann. Some of the last music he composed, and yet the next work, is even later. This is Opus 134 now. Robert Schumann composed this for his wife Clara, and actually dedicated it to their new friend Johannes Brahms. It's for piano and orchestra. Jan Liszewski is the pianist with the Santa Cecilia National Academy Orchestra, conducted by Antonio Pappano. And this is now Robert Schumann's introduction and concert allegro.

Of course, we often hear the very famous Schumann Piano Concerto in A minor, but he wrote a couple of other pieces for piano and orchestra, including that one, some of the very last music he ever wrote, Introduction and Concert Allegro in D minor. That was Antonio Pappano conducting the Santa Cecilia National Academy Orchestra, and the pianist was Jan Liszewski. Here again is Jan Liszewski with a very different piece. It's a prelude by Olivier Messiaen.

Jan Leschetzky again at the piano, that time playing the third of a collection of preludes by the French composer of the 20th century, Olivier Messiaen. This is by French Baroque composer now, Jean-Philippe Rameau. We're going to excerpt from one of his operas, which is called Anacreon. Let's listen now to a suite of dances from that opera with Capella Savaria and Mary Terry Smith, the conductor.

Conductor Mary Terry Smith leading Capella Savaria in that suite drawn from an opera by French Baroque composer Jean-Philippe Rameau called Anacreon. Also from the French Baroque comes the Sarabande by Louis Couperin.

0: Blondine Verlet performed that Sarabande by Louis Couperin.
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0: So happy that you could join me for music. I'm Peter Van de Graaff, and I'm going to play for you a couple of film scores or excerpts from film scores from movies about World War II from England. Before we listen to a suite from Coastal Command from 1942, we have this from 1955. It's a film called The Dam Busters, about an operation with the British against the Germans in Germany. And it's called The Dam Busters. We'll hear The Prelude and The Dam Blast. This is Leighton Lucas's music, and it's played by the BBC National Orchestra of Wales, conducted by Rumon Gamba.

Rumon Gamba conducted that music, drawn from a film score from 1955 by Leighton Lucas. The film's called The Dam Busters. Rayfawn Williams, it's not all that well known, wrote a number of film scores, and we're going to excerpt from one from 1942 called Coastal Command, about the British defenses along the English Channel during World War II. This is Kenneth Alwyn to conduct Philharmonia Orchestra.

Kenneth Alwyn leading the Philharmonia Orchestra in a suite from a film score from 1942, a World War II movie called Coastal Command. The composer was Ray Vaughan Williams. From another World War II film, this score by Arthur Bliss called War in the Air. A little excerpt with the BBC Philharmonic.

Rumungamba, BBC Philharmonic, and a theme from the film score War in the Air by the English composer Sir Arthur Bliss. I'm going to play for you in just a little bit the Piano Concerto in C by Antonio Salieri. Yes, he did write a couple of piano concertos. This now by his rival Mozart, first of all, which is some of the last music written by Mozart, the overture to his opera La Clemenza di Tito, Titus's Clemency. Here is Sir Neville Mariner to lead the St. Martin Academy.

the Academy of St. Martin in the Fields and Sir Neville Mariner with the overture to Mozart's late opera, La Clemenza di Tito. Now by Antonio Salieri, we have Andreas Steyer soloing with Concerto of Cologne in this C major keyboard concerto.

In his day, Antonio Salieri was probably best known as an operatic composer, maybe secondarily a teacher. There we had, though, some instrumental music by Antonio Salieri, the famous rival to Mozart. Andreas Steyr performing on the fortepiano with Concerto of Cologne in that C major concerto. Here is a brief aria from Mozart's La Clemenza di Tito with Gilles Cachemet singing.

0: Christopher Hogwood, Academy of Ancient Music, and baritone Gilles Cachemet with that little aria from the late opera of Mozart, Tardi Savede. That's the name of the aria. The opera is La Clemenza di Tito, Titus's Clemency.
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0: A few preludes here will take us to a massive symphony by a really wonderful Swedish composer. I invite you to stay tuned for that. Jan Leschetsky is the pianist first with this Raindrop Prelude by Chopin.

I don't think it was Chopin who gave that work its subtitle, but I love that subtitle, The Raindrop Prelude, from the Opus 28 collection. Jan Leschetsky was the pianist. Peter Van de Graaff here, and I hope very much that you'll stay tuned. In just a few minutes, I'll have for you the Second Symphony by the Swedish composer and engineer as a profession, Kurt Otterberg. Now we have Oscar Gilia playing the guitar in six preludes by the Mexican composer Manuel Ponce.

Mexican composer Manuel Ponce wrote those six preludes, and the guitarist was Oscar Gilia. One more prelude, it's by Mikalojus Tsiulionis.

by the Lithuanian composer Mikalojus Čiurlionis. Muza Rubatskita played that prelude. We come now to a very interesting composer. His name is Kurt Atterberg. A-T-T-E-R-B-E-R-G. What makes him so interesting and compelling is that he was not a professional composer, although, as you'll hear, wrote music at an extraordinarily high level. He was a civil engineer by profession, also a critic as well as composer. He wrote 9 symphonies, for which he's probably best known. Here is his Symphony No. 2 in F, music of Kurt Atterberg with the Frankfurt Radio Symphony, Ari Rassilainen conducting.

That last movement depicting a storm at sea. That was the Sinfonia in E-flat by a mid-18th century German composer, Ignaz Holzbauer. That was performance by Kamerata Bern, led by Thomas Fury.

And that's the last of our works from composers from the Mannheim School, the early classical music school, as they call it, a collection of great instrumentalists and composers from Mannheim, mid-18th century. Here's something from Spain, 17th century.

0: Paul Odette performing that anonymous dance from 17th century Spain, a zarabanda.
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0: We have a whole bunch of dances called Lindler, and we're going to begin with a set of six by Beethoven, Boskovsky Ensemble, led by Willy Boskovsky.

Willy Boskovsky and members of his ensemble performed those six dances known as Lentler by Beethoven. My name is Peter van de Graaff. A whole series of dances called Lentler, which was a dance of Austria and southern Germany in a slow 3-4 time. It was a predecessor to the waltz, thus, and had a lot of popularity in early 19th century Germany and Austria. We have Lentler by Schubert and Mozart, and even by a composer named Regner, a more modern set of Lentler. These are the four Lentler, Deutsch 814, by Schubert, played by the Four Hands Piano Duo of Claire Ebersold and Ralph Nivame.

A little series of four Ländler Austrian peasant dances by Franz Schubert, played by Claire Ebersold and Ralph Nivame. Now a more contemporary set of Ländler, a set of six by a man named Hermann Regner, this from 1986 and scored for a wind septet, all members of the Winds of Montreal, conducted by Jacques Lacombe.

That's music from 1986 by Hermann Regner, his Six Lentler, an Austrian peasant dance, The Winds of Montreal, conducted by Jacques Lacombe. Mozart also wrote a collection of Six Lentler, quite a late collection, is Kirchel 606. It's played here, all six of them, by the Salzburg Camerata Academica, led by Sandor Wegg.

That's a collection of dances by Mozart. There are a lot of Mozartian dances, but I think there's only one set which is called Ländler, an Austrian peasant dance. We've been hearing a number of sets of Ländler. That was Mozart's K606, the Salzburg Kammerata Akademica, led by Sándor Vegge. And one more Ländler, not by a German composer, but rather Jacques Offenbach.

Lentler by Offenbach from Gaieté Parisienne. We're going to actually continue with dance music here and listen to a suite from one of the great 20th century Russian ballets, Romeo and Juliet by Sergei Prokofiev. From the ballet, he derived a few suites, and here is the number 2. It's performed by the Oslo Philharmonic Orchestra. The conductor is Maris Jansons.

Mads Jansons and the Oslo Philharmonic Orchestra, a suite from Prokofiev's Romeo and Juliet, suite number 2. Stephen Isserlis now plays a romance by Scriabin.

0: cellist Stephen Isserlis performing that music by Alexander Scriabin. Thomas Adès was the pianist, and that is The Romance.
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0: A little bit of Russian music here for you, including, in just about 5 minutes or so, the violin concerto by Alexander Glazunov. First, this by Alexander Scriabin, and one of his early etudes. It's from the Opus 8 set. We'll hear the ninth, and it's played by Chitose Okashiro.

One of the Etudes, Opus 8, by Alexander Scriabin. Chitose Okashiro was the pianist. That's the ninth of the collection. In G-sharp minor, it's subtitled A la Ballata, or Like a Ballad. Peter Van de Graaff here with the Violin Concerto from Russia by composer Alexander Glazunov. This is the only concerto he wrote. It's one of his most highly regarded compositions. An unusual structure to the piece, it's in three sections, but it's in one continuous movement. And we hear Yulia Fischer with the Russian National Orchestra, conducted by Yakov Kreitzberg.

violinist Yulia Fischer, the Russian National Orchestra, Yakov Kreitzberg, the conductor. 2004 recording of the A minor concerto by Alexander Glazunov, composed in 1905. Here's a little something by a friend of Glazunov, Alexander Borodin. His Serenata alla Spagnola, Spanish-flavored serenade played by the Borodin Quartet.

The Spanish Serenade by Russian composer Alexander Borodin, performed by a quartet named after him, the Borodin Quartet. Let's continue now with Spanish music thus. And this is a... It's hard to listen to this recording, but it's a very interesting disc. It's a horribly scratchy noise. It was made about 1903, but it's Isaac Albéniz himself first talking and then improvising something in F-sharp minor.

Yes, hard to listen through, but you can hear the music being played there by Isaac Albéniz himself, recorded in 1903. Him talking there at the beginning as well, an improvisation. We're going to listen to The Fantastic Dances by Joaquin Turina in a little bit. Right now we have some music which was composed for the piano by Isaac Albéniz, who was a great pianist. But as was much of his music, this was transcribed for the guitar. It's called Mallorca, and of course is referenced to that part of Spain. This recording made in 1982 by Julian Bream.

That was some music by the Spanish pianist-composer Isaac Albéniz. And we heard his depiction of Mallorca in Spain. That's the title of the piece. And Julian Bream performed it. More Spanish music now, dating from 1920. Very vivid work. It's by Joaquín Turina, and it's called Danzas Fantásticas, Fantastic Dances. Fantastic doesn't mean that he was bragging about their quality, but rather fantasy-like dances. The first is Exaltation. The second is a dream or an illusion. And the final is Orgy. The London Philharmonic Orchestra, conducted by Enrique Batis.

Enrique Batis conducted the London Philharmonic Orchestra in that music by a Spanish composer born in 1882 named Joaquín Turina. The work was Danzas Fantásticas, Fantastic Dances, composed in 1920. A little more Spanish music, and we return to the guitar now for a piece by Francisco Tárrega, who was himself a guitarist. This is a gavotte, which is titled Maria, played by Norbert Kraft.

0: little dance, a gavotte by Francisco Tárrega, Spanish composer. It's called Maria, and it was played by guitarist Norbert Kraft.
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0: Here's an overture by French composer Hyacinthe Jadin.

a little overture, not to anything in particular, scored for winds by the late 18th century French composer Hyacinthe Jardin, performance by the Wallace Collection, conducted by John Wallace. I'm Peter Van de Graaff. A couple of French concert overtures here. The first one is a very patriotic work written around the time of the Franco-Prussian War. In fact, it's called Patrie, which could be fatherland, it could also be patriotism. Dramatic overture by Georges French National Orchestra, conducted by Seiji Ozawa.

music to rouse the souls, the patriotic souls of France around the time of the Franco-Prussian War by Georges Bizet. It's called the Patrie Overture, French National Orchestra, conducted by Seiji Ozawa. Another French 19th century concert overture. This is Roman Carnival by Hector Berlioz, Dresden Staatskapelle, and Sir Colin Davis.

A concert overture composed by Hector Berlioz after his stay in Rome, having won the prize of Rome, Prix de Rome. That's the Roman Carnival Overture, and the Dresden Staatskapelle was conducted by Sir Colin Davis. We're going to go to some Mozart in just a moment or two, and a bit of music by an anonymous composer from the 15th century Germany. This is called Rattenschwanz.

Rat's Tale, Rattenschwanz, by an anonymous composer, played by Philadelphia Renaissance Wind Band. Okay, we have here a 28-year-old Mozart, and listen to the statement. It's quite remarkable. Consider what he had composed in his life up to that time. In a letter to his father, he said, "I consider this, what we're about to hear, to be the best work I have ever composed." And yet, when we look at what the piece is, it's not often thought of when we think of Mozart. It's an unusual work in that it's scored for oboe, clarinet, horn, bassoon, and piano. Quite an original composition, one that Beethoven was to compose later on, same key, same instrumentation, very much an imitation in many ways of the Mozart work. It's also unusual, this piece is, because it was composed for a concert in the largest hall in Vienna at the time, the Burgtheater. Some 1,800 people could fit into this hall. And for the concert, Mozart had written two concertos, so a couple of big works, and then he followed it with this very much chamber composition. We're going to hear Radulupu, Han de Vries, George Peterson, Vicente Zarzo, and Brian Pollard now in this Piano and Wind Quintet by Mozart.

Radulupu Piano, Honda Fries Oboe, George Peterson Clarinet, Vicente Tsarzo Horn, Brian Pollard Bassoon, all those performers working together in that music by a 28-year-old Mozart in a work which he called his best composition he had ever composed up to that point, the Piano and Wind Quintet in E-flat. Philadelphia Renaissance Wind Band now with this anonymous music from the Renaissance called Rumpelmettern.

0: It's actually not anonymous. It's by Sixtus Dietrich. It's called Rumpelmettin. It was played by Philadelphia Renaissance Wind Band.
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2: Good morning. It's 6 o'clock, and it's Monday, May 11th. I'm Peggy Woodruff. I'm here till 10 with your morning classics. And we'll start off with something marvelous. I love this Emperor Waltz by Johann Strauss Jr. Leonard Bernstein is conducting the New York Philharmonic.

That was the Emperor Waltz, the Opus 437 of Johann Strauss Jr. He was a prolific composer. We heard the New York Philharmonic conducted by Leonard Bernstein on Classical 89. Now something from film. This is Somewhere in Time, scored by John Barry. It's the main theme performed at the piano by Michael Chertok.

Michael Chertok played piano in the main theme from Somewhere in Time by John Barry. It's a movie that befuddles a lot of people. Who really owned the watch in the first place that passed back and forth over time? I'm Peggy Woodruff. If you need information about recordings you hear, you can find the composers, piece titles, performers, all at classical89.org online or on our free mobile app. Now here is flutist Robert Aitken with the St. Christopher Chamber Orchestra. They're conducted by Donatas Katkus. This is classical era music by Johann Stamitz, a flute concerto in D major.

Robert Aitken was the flute soloist. Donatas Katkus conducted the St. Christopher Chamber Orchestra in Flute Concerto in D Major by Johann Stamitz.

Roberto Morón Pérez was the guitarist performing Campesina from three lyrical pieces by Vicente Arregui on Classical 89. Now something much more dramatic by Wagner. This is the entry of the gods into Valhalla from Das Rheingold. We'll hear Gerard Schwartz conducting the Seattle Symphony Orchestra.

0: Ah, those gods, they think they're big stuff. That was The Entry of the Gods into Valhalla from Das Rheingold by Richard Wagner. The Seattle Symphony Orchestra was conducted by Gerard Schwartz.
1: Violinist James Ennis knows he's not going to please everybody all the time, but he's committed to remaining true to himself as a performer.
2: You just have to take a leap of faith as a performer and say, this is what I'm trying to say. 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
1: Ennis takes a leap of faith with the Minnesota Orchestra on the next performance today from 8 p.m.
0: You can hear that tonight at 6 o'clock. The time is 6:45, and here is a sonata by Sir Arnold Bax for clarinet and piano. Janet Hilton is the clarinetist here with Keith Swallow at the piano.

0: Janet Hilton, clarinetist, and pianist Keith Swallow performed that sonata by Sir Arnold Bax. He was really best known for works that had Celtic myths behind them, or landscapes, or some program music. But this one was written for a friend with whom he played cricket. His name was Hugh Prue, and he was an amateur clarinetist.
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The Gewandhaus Quartet was joined by hornist Hermann Baumann in A Romance by Johann Michael Haydn on Classical 89. It's 53 degrees along the Wasatch Front, and the first half of this week is going to be very warm, at least upper 80s today, and diminishing air quality, perhaps even declining into the orange, unhealthy for those especially sensitive individuals. The second half of the week will be cooler and air better as winds increase. The time is 5.5 minutes past 7. Around 1906, Maurice Ravel decided to compose a piece called Wien, a tribute to Vienna and Johann Strauss Jr. and the whole waltz tradition. It would pay joyful homage to the waltz king. In 1919, he finally wrote the piece, but it became something very different. It has been called dark and apocalyptic. It's not hard to understand why. In the interim, World War I happened, and Ravel had seen a lot that he wished he hadn't. Here's the finished product, La Valse.

The Rotterdam Philharmonic Orchestra was conducted by Yannick Nizet-Séguin in La Valse by Maurice Ravel. Apparently, Ravel envisioned that piece as a ballet, so he played it on the piano for the famous ballet master Sergei Diaghilev. Francis Poulenc was there listening, and he wrote this: "At that time, I knew Diaghilev very well, and I saw the false teeth begin to move, then the monocle. I saw he was embarrassed. I saw he didn't like it. He was going to say no. When Ravel had got to the end, Diaghilev something, which I think is very true, he said, 'Ravel, it's a masterpiece, but it's not a ballet.' Well, apparently, Ravel got up and calmly left the room, and that was the end of any friendship between them." I'm Peggy Woodruff. You can hear us on the radio, on a smart speaker, on your phone with our mobile app, and also online at classical89.org. Here now is flutist Jean-Pierre Rampal with harpist Marielle Nordman, a fantasy for those two instruments by Camille Saint-Saëns.

0: Harpist Marielle Nordman and flutist Jean-Pierre Rampal performed that Fantasy for flute and harp by Camille Saint-Saëns. It's 7:32 on this Monday morning, a good 11th of May to you. I'm Peggy Woodruff.
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The Philip Jones Brass Ensemble performed Moll Sims by Giles Farnaby. If Moll Sims was a person, we have no idea who. If it was a description, it's quite cryptic. Giles Farnaby wasn't actually a professional musician. He was a cabinet maker. But his music survived along with the pros like William Byrd and Orlando Gibbons. Next here is a concertino by Léon Friquet.

That was Concertino by Léon Ferquet. He was from Belgium, composing in the second half of the 19th century, of the 20th. 19th or 20th? Oh, I can't remember. Jutta Puchhammer Cedillo was the violist with pianist Élise Desjardins. Richard Strauss was so proud of his opera Der Rosenkavalier. It was an instant hit in Dresden and beyond, and it brought him some additional fame and some very serious money. He had shocked audiences with his operas Salome and Electra, so I'm sure that they were relieved and thrilled by a step back into nostalgia and lyricism. Here are waltzes from Der Rosenkavalier.

Leonidas Cavacos played violin with pianist Enrico Pace in the waltzes from Der Rosenkavalier by Richard Strauss. The time is 7:57. At 8 o'clock, a wedding day at Trollhaugen.

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1: And it's 8 o'clock on this 11th of May.

I'm Peggy Woodruff. Good to be with you for Morning Classics. Salt Lake reports 63 degrees currently, 55 in Ogden and Provo. And it looks as if a high pressure is going to be dominating the next few days, keeping us very warm, perhaps even above 90. Partly cloudy today and tomorrow. It looks like the second half of the week will be a little bit cooler. Winds will kick up and increase our fire danger, and our air quality will get better. Today, it may be in the orange range. To start off the hour, a wedding day at Trollhättan, which Edvard Grieg wrote for his wife, Nina. Leif Ove Andsnes is the pianist here.

0: Norwegian pianist Leif Ove Andsnes performed Wedding Day at Trollhättan by Edvard Grieg.
1: Hello there, this is Bill McLaughlin inviting you to come explore the world of Béla Bartók with me. We'll meet Bartók in his native Hungary before the First World War, listen to him learning from Strauss and Debussy, and then striking out on his own path, immersing himself in folk music and learning to bring the outdoors into the concert hall. 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
0: You can hear that all this week at 9 p.m. Robert Schumann had sort of an intense creative period in the fall of 1850. He had a new job, a fresh location, a new sense of possibility, an orchestra at his disposal, and he wrote his cello concerto in the course of 2 weeks, a clear sign of the manic energy that would be, unfortunately, his last stable period of his life emotionally. We'll hear that concerto right after this brief test of the emergency alert system.

0: Heinrich Schiff was the cellist. Bernard Haitink conducted the Berlin Philharmonic in the Cello Concerto in E minor by Robert Schumann.
1: Hello, I'm Naomi Lewin. Welcome to Classics for Kids. William Shakespeare lived from 1564 to 1616, long before Felix Mendelssohn and his sister Fanny were born, which was in the early 19th century. By that time, Shakespeare's work had been translated into all kinds of languages, including German, which is what the Mendelssohns spoke. As kids, Felix and Fanny loved to perform A Midsummer Night's Dream, with the two of them portraying all the characters. As a teenager, Felix Mendelssohn wrote an overture to the play. In A Midsummer Night's Dream, there are two kinds of characters. Real people, known as mortals, including four young lovers, a duke and his bride, and a group of not-too-bright townspeople who are rehearsing a play for the duke's wedding. Then there are the fairies, a king and queen, plus all their servants. At the beginning of Mendelssohn's overture, he sets a magic mood, after which you can hear the fairies scurrying around. Some royal music announces Oberon and Titania, the king and queen of the fairies.

The story of A Midsummer Night's Dream involves an argument between the fairy king and queen and the mischief that follows. To get back at the queen, the king asks his servant Puck to use some magic to make her fall in love with the next creature she sees. That turns out to be some creature. It's Bottom the Weaver, one of the silly townspeople. But to amuse himself, Puck has stuck a donkey's head onto Bottom. You can hear the donkey's hee-haw, hee-haw in Mendelssohn's music.

17 years after Mendelssohn composed his overture to A Midsummer Night's Dream for his own amusement, the King of Prussia asked him to write more music for the play.

That scherzo was meant to go between Acts 1 and 2. Scherzo is Italian for joke, and the scherzo is mostly about Puck, who loves to play jokes. Shakespeare also wrote some song lyrics for A Midsummer Night's Dream, and Mendelssohn set those lyrics to music. This is the lullaby with which the female fairies sing their queen to sleep. Between Acts 2 and 3, Mendelssohn put a piece he called Intermezzo, which is Italian for something that goes in between.

A nocturnal animal is one that comes out at night. And in music, a nocturne can also have something to do with night. The characters in A Midsummer Night's Dream all spend a night in the forest.

After Mendelssohn's Nocturne, all the characters wake up to find that their lives are back in order again. And remember that I said that there was a wedding in this play? Well, you can't have a wedding without a wedding march. I think you'll recognize the one that Mendelssohn composed for A Midsummer Night's Dream.

Mendelssohn was not the only person to write music based on plays by Shakespeare. A lot of composers did. I'm Naomi Lewin. I write Classics for Kids and produce it with Tim Lanter at WGUC Cincinnati. Please join me next time for a program about other composers' music for Shakespeare on Classics for Kids.

That was a Barker Roll from The Tales of Hoffmann by Jacques Offenbach. The Berlin Philharmonic was conducted by Herbert von Karajan on Classical 89. Now here's a Sicilian and rigaudon in the style of Francoeur. He was a French composer, contemporary with people like Vivaldi and Corelli, and in France, Jean-Philippe Rameau. Fritz Kreisler wrote this in the style of Francoeur and originally passed it off as him, but eventually confessed that it was a joke. Misha Elman is the violinist here with pianist Josef Seiger.

That was Sicilienne and Rigaudon in the style of Francoeur by Fritz Kreisler. Josef Seiger was the pianist with violinist Misha Elman. The time is 8:46. Up ahead, a symphony by Beethoven that was sort of overshadowed by another piece that got more applause and more performances right afterwards, but certainly didn't wear as well as the symphony. First, though, a string quartet by Carl Ditters von Dittersdorf, his number 6, performed by the Gewandhaus Quartet.

0: The Gewandhaus Quartet performed String Quartet No. 6 by Karl Ditters von Dittersdorf on Classical 89. I'm Peggy Woodruff. It's 2 minutes past nine.
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0: In the fall of 1811, Ludwig von Beethoven traveled to a spa town in hopes of improving his health and even more his hearing, and while he was there, he began his Seventh Symphony. It premiered in December of 1813 at a patriotic benefit concert, and in addition, somebody had asked Beethoven to write something that would celebrate Wellington's victory over Napoleon. That was a very big issue at the time. And that piece, Wellington's Victory, seemed to be the hit of the evening, more applause than anything, and was requested at other concerts as well. Beethoven was a little bit irritated that in the reviews, his Seventh Symphony was described as a companion piece to Wellington's Victory, which he had composed really fast and not very interested in the subject. Well, Wellington's Victory isn't nearly as good, just kind of a potboiler. On the other hand, Beethoven felt like Symphony No. 7 was one of his best works, and it has taken a much higher place in history than Wellington's Victory. Here's the Seventh, the Vienna Philharmonic, conducted by Claudio Abbado.

0: The Vienna Philharmonic was conducted by Claudio Abbado in Symphony No. 7 by Ludwig van Beethoven on Classical 89. I'm Peggy Woodruff. Thank you for tuning in to Morning Classics on this Monday.
1: Violinist James Ennis knows he's not going to please everybody all the time, but he's committed to remaining true to himself as a performer.
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Carol Rosenberger was the pianist in Barcarolle No. 8 by Gabrielle Fauré. H. Balfour Gardiner was part of a group of British composers in the early 1900s who were instrumental in what we call the English musical renaissance. People like Holst and Vaughan Williams and Elgar. Gardiner wasn't nearly as well known, but he was there. This might be his best-known work, a theatrical-type comedy that it wasn't connected to any particular play, but he called it Overture to a Comedy. Here's the Northern Symphonia of England, conducted by Richard Hickox.

Richard Hickox conducted the Northern Symphonia of England in Overture to a Comedy by H. Balfour Gardiner on Classical 89. I'm Peggy Woodruff. Thank you for tuning in to Morning Classics. Stay tuned, and at 10 o'clock with Stephen Cap Perry, you can hear music of Aaron Copland.

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1: Good morning and welcome to our Midday Classics. I'm Stephen Cap Perry. Aaron Copland's Fanfare for the Common Man was written in 1942, kind of a patriotic tribute to the ordinary people supporting the war effort. It was commissioned for the Cincinnati Symphony Orchestra and inspired by a 1942 speech by then U.S. Vice President Henry Wallace, who proclaimed the Century of the Common Man, honoring homefront workers and soldiers and the fight for freedom. Let's hear a performance by the Canadian Brass. Robert Moody conducts.

Aaron Copland's 1942 fanfare for the common man, Robert Moody with the Canadian Brass. If you have comments or questions for us here at Classical 89, we'd love to know about it. Go to our website, classical89.org, then click on the word contact at the bottom of the homepage. Trumpet and organ, they're quite a beautiful match, you might say a match made in heaven. Alison Balsam plays trumpet here with organist Stephen Cleobury. From the Schubler Chorale by Bach, we hear My Soul Magnifies the Lord.

music by Bach from the Schubler Chorale. My Soul Does Magnify the Lord, Alison Balsam playing trumpet with organist Stephen Clearberry. Sergei Rachmaninoff started work on his Symphony No. 3. He said the first two-thirds of it took 70 days, and he wrote to a friend that the last third was still very rough. He'd only had about 30 days, and he was going to have to put it aside until the following year to meet his other performance and writing commitments. But he did pick it up again and finished it and seemed quite happy with it. The Bamberg Symphony performs Rachmaninoff's Symphony No. 3.

0: Symphony No. 3 by Sergei Rachmaninoff, the Bamberg Symphony Orchestra, conducted by Oleg Kayetani.
1: Hello there, this is Bill McLaughlin inviting you to come explore the world of Béla Bartók with me. 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
0: 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Lee Holdridge was an American composer, conductor, and orchestrator, 18-time Emmy Award nominee. He won several Primetime Emmy Awards and Daytime Emmy Awards for music he wrote for television and other productions. Well, the movie The Beastmaster was a sword and sorcery film that came out in 1982. And we'll hear the main theme of The Beastmaster with Eric Kunzel and the Cincinnati Pops.

the main theme from the 1982 film The Beastmaster, Eric Kunzel leading the Cincinnati Pops Orchestra. Frederick Delius wrote a piece, two pieces actually, he put together and called two pieces for cello and chamber orchestra. And the two pieces are first Caprice and then Elegy. Julian Lloyd Webber plays cello here with the Academy of St. Martin in the Fields.

0: Two pieces for cello and chamber orchestra by Frederick Delius. The pieces are Caprice and Elegy. Sir Neville Mariner led the Academy of St. Martin in the Field with cellist Julian Lloyd Webber. I hope you'll stay tuned for a violin concerto.
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The Orpheus Chamber Orchestra with violinist Guillermo Figueroa. Reverie and Caprice by Hector Berlioz. I'm Stephen Cap Perry. Midday Classics continues with a pianist born in Lima, Peru. That's where she started her early musical education at the National Conservatory, then went on to the Manhattan School of Music and New York University and Boston University, with a great career in the U.S., Latin America, and Europe as a soloist. This is Luisa Gembuchanan. We hear a piano sonata in F minor by E.T.A. Hoffman.

0: Piano Sonata in F Minor by E.T.A. Hoffman, Louisa Gambuchanan, the pianist. Stay tuned for a Haydn symphony.
1: Violinist James Ennis knows he's not going to please everybody all the time, but he's committed to remaining true to himself as a performer.
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The Vienna Philharmonic, led by Leonard Bernstein for Symphony No. 88 by Franz Joseph Haydn. Just 4 minutes till composer's datebook, always right at noon. And then if you've got some housework, especially sweeping and mopping to do, we've got the perfect piece. Do stay tuned.

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0: This is the Composer's Datebook for May 11th. I'm John Burge. Although they were contemporaries, Gustav Mahler and Richard Strauss were two very different human beings. Mahler was tormented by self-doubt and existential angst. Strauss was a placid soul, self-confident to the point of complacency. Still, Mahler and Strauss admired and conducted each other's music, and their odd friendship is reflected in their published correspondence. On today's date in 1911, for example, upon learning that Mahler had been ill but was recovering, Strauss wrote this gracious letter to his fellow composer-conductor. "I learn with great pleasure that you are recovering from your long illness. Perhaps it might be a happy diversion for you during the melancholy hours of convalescence to know I plan to perform your third symphony with the Royal Orchestra in Berlin next winter. It is an excellent orchestra. If you would like to conduct yourself, it would be my pleasure to hear your lovely work again under your own direction, much as I would like to conduct it myself. I'd be glad to rehearse the orchestra for you, so you would have no trouble and only the pleasure of conducting." Sadly, Strauss was poorly informed about Mahler's recovery and the gravity of his illness. Mahler died 7 days after Strauss wrote the letter. Composer's Datebook is produced by APM, American Public Media, in conjunction with the American Composers Forum, reminding you that all music was once new.
1: You've tuned in to Midday Classics on Classical 89. Paul Dukas wrote the next piece, The Sorcerer's Apprentice. Of course, it's a lovely piece of music all on its own, but became hugely famous with the Disney movie and Mickey meddling as the Sorcerer's Apprentice and overdoing it with his cleaning chores. But if you want to pick up a broom, feel welcome. As we hear The Sorcerer's Apprentice performed by the Philadelphia Orchestra.

Paul Dukas with The Sorcerer's Apprentice. The Philadelphia Orchestra was led by Eugene Ormandy. I'm glad you've connected and you're hearing us right now. 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Of course, you can listen through our browser at the website classical89.org, and here locally in our broadcast footprint, just turn on the radio to FM 89.1. So this next piece is a Schülerkonzert, or a student concerto. So medium difficulty, something that could be accomplished by an accomplished student. It's by Friedrich Seitz, and we hear Itzhak Perlman, no slouch in the violin world, with the Juilliard Orchestra.

Itzhak Perlman with the Juilliard Orchestra, Lawrence Foster conducting the Schülerkonzert or Student Concerto No. 2 by Friedrich Seitz. Next, we hear from Mozart the Magic Flute, Overture to the Opera. And it was such a considerable success, it might have been the start of a whole new career for Mozart, but he took ill and died right in the middle of its run. Sir Charles Mackerras leads the Scottish Chamber Orchestra in the overture.

0: The overture to Mozart's opera, The Magic Flute. The Scottish Chamber Orchestra was led by Sir Charles McCarris. Next, we hear, in just a few moments, a piano sonata that gives me lots of respect for the pianist because it's in the key of C sharp minor. Yes, lots of black keys. Stay tuned.
1: Hello there. This is Bill McLaughlin inviting you to come explore the world of Béla Bartók with me. We'll meet Bartók in his native Hungary before the First World War, listen to him learning from Strauss and Debussy, and then striking out on his own path, immersing himself in folk music and learning to bring the outdoors into the concert hall. 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
0: 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Next, we hear from Peter Tchaikovsky, Piano Sonata No. 2. Leslie Howard is the pianist, and it's admirable to listen to any performance of this work, but I have increased admiration knowing it's in the key of C sharp minor and all the black keys.

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0: We continue our midday classics with a bit of gossip. It's Johann Strauss Jr.'s Tritch Tratch Polka. And Tritch Tratch, that was kind of the slang phrase in Vienna at the time for a bit of gossip. Leonard Bernstein with the New York Philharmonic.

0: Leonard Bernstein conducting the New York Philharmonic in the Tritch Tratch Polka by Johann Strauss Jr. In just a moment, a song by Leo Delib about the girls of Cadiz.
1: Violinist James Ennis knows he's not going to please everybody all the time, but he's committed to remaining true to himself as a performer.
2: You just have to take a leap of faith as a performer and say, this is what I'm trying to say. I think this is meaningful, and I hope you do too.
1: Ennis takes a leap of faith with the Minnesota Orchestra on the next performance today from 8 p.m.
0: You can listen this evening at 6. By Leo Delib, we hear a song that's part of the soprano repertoire. He was imitating the style of Georges Bizet when he wrote Les Filles de Cadiz, The Girls of Cadiz. Rather than hearing a soprano here, we hear trumpet player Tina Ting Helset with the Royal Liverpool Philharmonic.

by Leo Delibes, Les Filles de Cadiz. That's the Maids of Cadiz, originally written for soprano, but boy, doesn't the trumpet fit with the castanets and the tambourines. Tina Ting Helset soloed, with Eivind Odland leading the Royal Liverpool Philharmonic Orchestra. Erik Wolfgang Korngold fled from Europe as part of the lead-up to World War II. He landed in Hollywood and wrote for lots of films, and he kind of swore off writing concert music, he said, until the war was over. When that happened, here is the first thing he wrote. This violin concerto with a Dallas Symphony Orchestra supporting Ulrika Anima Matei.

0: The Violin Concerto by Eric Korngold, Andrew Litton with the Dallas Symphony Orchestra, Ulrika Anima Mate, playing the solo violin.
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the second movement of String Quartet in D Major by César Franck, a performance by the Juilliard String Quartet. Karl Ditters von Dittersdorf wrote several works that were celebrating kind of, I guess, mostly Roman mythology, but one of them is his Symphony No. 1, which he called the Four Ages of the Ancient World. The movements represent gold, silver, bronze, and iron. Hans-Peter Gmür with the Philoni Chamber Orchestra.

The Four Ages of the Ancient World, Symphony No. 1 by Carl Ditters von Dittersdorf. The Filoni Chamber Orchestra was conducted by Hans-Peter Gamur. Amy Chaney Beach is an American composer with a piece coming up right at 2, a lovely pastoral. That's just 6.5 minutes from now. I hope you'll stay tuned.

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1: Good afternoon, and thank you so much for listening to Classical 89. I'm Eric Glissmeyer. Here's music by Amy Beach, Pastoral. Usually when we play music by Amy Beach, it's for piano. Today we'll hear the Reykjavik Wind Quintet.

the Reykjavik Wind Quintet performing Pastoral by Amy Beach on Classical 89. Ralph Vaughan Williams wrote three rhapsodies based on folk songs collected in the English country of Norfolk. The three rhapsodies together were originally intended to form a sort of folk song symphony, but only the first rhapsody survives in its entirety, and that's what we'll hear right now, Norfolk Rhapsody No. 1, a performance by the London Philharmonic Orchestra conducted by Bryden Thompson.

0: Music by Rafe Vaughan Williams on Classical 89, Norfolk Rhapsody No. 1. 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I'm your host for Afternoon Classics, Eric Glissmeyer. Just ahead, the full-scale or first full-scale orchestral work by Brahms.
1: Violinist James Ennis knows he's not going to please everybody all the time, but he's committed to remaining true to himself as a performer.
2: You just have to take a leap of faith as a performer and say, this is what I'm trying to say. I think this is meaningful, and I hope you do too.
1: Ennis takes a leap of faith with the Minnesota Orchestra on the next performance today from 8 p.m.
0: That's at 6 o'clock this evening, right here. Serenade No. 1 by Brahms was his first full-scale orchestral work that he allowed to be published. He wrote it in his mid-20s before he had completed a symphony, and you can hear him feeling his way toward orchestral writing on a large canvas. Here's Michael Tilson Thomas, who recently passed away. He leads the London Symphony Orchestra.

0: Serenade No. 1 by Johannes Brahms, a performance by the London Symphony Orchestra, conducted by Michael Tilson Thomas, who recently died. I think it was just a couple of weeks ago that he left us. I'm Eric Glissmeyer. Stay tuned to Classical 89 for Bach's Tip of the Hat to Italian Musical Style.
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0: Bach never set foot in Italy, but he loved Italian music. He studied Vivaldi's concertos closely and even modeled some of his keyboard music on those concertos. Here's an example, the Italian Concerto. It captures the brilliance, elegance, and energy of the Italian style all through the hands of one performer. This is pianist Andras Schiff.

0: pianist András Schiff playing Italian Concerto in F Major by J.S. Bach on Classical 89. We're just 4 minutes away from a concerto by a composer that may be new to you, Mieczysław Karlowitz. It's nice music. You should stay tuned.
1: Violinist James Ennis knows he's not going to please everybody all the time, but he's committed to remaining true to himself as a performer.
2: You just have to take a leap of faith as a performer and say, this is what I'm trying to say. 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
1: Ennis takes a leap of faith with the Minnesota Orchestra on the next performance today from 8 p.m.
0: That's coming up at 6 o'clock this evening. This is Romance for Cello and Piano by Gabriel Fauré.

cellist Stephen Isserles with pianist Pascal Devoyon playing Romance for Cello and Piano by Gabriel Fauré. From the studios of BYU Broadcasting, this is Classical 89, and I'm Eric Glissmeyer. Polish composer Mieczysław Karlowitz was a great admirer of Tchaikovsky, especially his Symphony No. 6. You might hear some of that influence in the violin concerto we're about to hear. And like most of the late Romantics, he also fell under considerable influence of Richard Wagner, especially the opera Tristan and Isolde. But he was definitely able to add his own voice to his music. It's not merely derivative of Tchaikovsky and Wagner. Here's violinist Nigel Kennedy with the Polish Chamber Orchestra.

0: Music by Polish composer Mieczysław Karlowitz, violin concerto in A major. The violinist in that recording was Nigel Kennedy, and Jacek Kaspczyk conducted the Polish Chamber Orchestra. Just ahead on Classical 89, some beautiful music by Debussy, one of his most beloved pieces.
1: Hello there, this is Bill McLaughlin inviting you to come explore the world of Béla Bartók with me. We'll meet Bartók in his native Hungary before the First World War, listen to him learning from Strauss and Debussy, and then striking out on his own path, immersing himself in folk music and learning to bring the outdoors into the concert hall. So join us to explore the world of Béla Bartók this week on Exploring Music.
0: That comes your way weeknights at 9 o'clock on Classical 89. Some people say Debussy was inspired by an island in the English Channel when he wrote L'Île Joyeuse, or The Joyous Island. Others point to a painting of a joyful arrival by boat. Whatever the source, the result is clear, a piece that sparkles and never settles. Debussy's L'Île Joyeuse with pianist Cécile Houssaye.

0: Symphony No. 3 by Thomas Arne, a performance by Cantilena, conducted by Adrian Shepherd. I'm Eric Glissmeyer, and this is Classical 89. Stay with me for music inspired by bongos, maracas, and gourds.
1: Violinist James Ennis knows he's not going to please everybody all the time, but he's committed to remaining true to himself as a performer.
2: You just have to take a leap of faith as a performer and say, this is what I'm trying to say. I think this is meaningful, and I hope you do too.
1: Ennis takes a leap of faith with the Minnesota Orchestra on the next performance today from 8 p.m.
0: That's coming up at 6 o'clock. While George Gershwin was in Cuba, he was introduced to a rumba band, and he was fascinated. He was impressed with their ability to play intricate rhythms and also interested in the special instruments they used. When he returned to New York, he even brought back some bongos, maracas, and gourds, and these instruments ended up providing special color for his Cuban overture, in the same way that Parisian taxi horns had provided local color for an American in Paris. Cuban Overture by Gershwin is played by the Cincinnati Pops Orchestra, conducted by Eric Kunzel.

0: Such a vibrant piece by George Gershwin, inspired by a trip to Cuba. It's called his Cuban Overture. And that was a performance by the Cincinnati Pops Orchestra, conducted by Eric Kunzel. Thanks so much for listening to Classical 89 today. In just a moment, we have a piano concerto by Mozart.
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0: At the time Mozart wrote his 22nd piano concerto, his life must have seemed quite promising. Earlier that year, Joseph Haydn had told Mozart's father that he considered Wolfgang, quote, the greatest composer I know either personally or by reputation, close quote. We'll hear Piano Concerto No. 22 now, played by pianist Mitsuko Uchida, with Jeffrey Tate conducting the English Chamber Orchestra.

0: That's pianist Mitsuko Uchida with the English Chamber Orchestra, conducted by Jeffrey Tate. Piano Concerto No. 22 by Mozart. I'm Eric Glissmeyer. In just a moment here on Classical 89, we'll journey to Valkyrie Rock, where Brunhilde is just about to go to sleep for 20 years.
1: 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Think wizards, knights, and damsels in distress. Also on the program is Saint-Saëns' Piano Concerto No. 5, as it blends Middle Eastern melodies with sparkling piano virtuosity. 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
0: This music comes at the end of the opera Die Walküre, or The Valkyrie, by Richard Wagner. As a punishment for something that happened earlier in the opera, the chief god Wotan has put his daughter Brünnhilde to sleep on a mountaintop, and she's destined to marry the first man who discovers her, but then he shows mercy by placing a ring of fire around her to keep her isolated from all but the bravest of heroes. Here's that magic fire music. The Boston Symphony Orchestra is led by Charles Munch.

Magic Fire music from Die Walküre by Richard Wagner. Charles Münch leading the Boston Symphony Orchestra. And this is Classical 89. 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Next, we have Violin Concerto No. 2 by Samuel Wesley. Here's violinist Elizabeth Wallfisch.

0: Violin Concerto No. 2 by Samuel Wesley. Elizabeth Walfish playing violin and Peter Holman conducting Parley of Instruments. I'm Eric Glissmeyer, and this is Classical 89 at BYU Broadcasting. Coming right up, we'll go waltzing with Copeland.
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Aaron Copland conducting his own music. He led the London Symphony Orchestra in Saturday Night Waltz from the ballet Rodeo. Clara Schumann wrote most of her piano concerto when she was 14 to 15 years old. She premiered it at age 16 in Leipzig's Gewandhaus. Felix Mendelssohn conducted that premiere, a major endorsement for such a young composer. We'll hear Clara Schumann's piano concerto played by Beatrice Rana, soloing with the Chamber Orchestra of Europe under Yannick Nézet-Séguin's direction.

0: Piano Concerto in A Minor by Clara Schumann. That was pianist Beatrice Rana with the Chamber Orchestra of Europe, conducted by Yannick Nézet-Séguin.
1: Violinist James Ennis knows he's not going to please everybody all the time, but he's committed to remaining true to himself as a performer.
2: You just have to take a leap of faith as a performer and say, this is what I'm trying to say. I think this is meaningful, and I hope you do too.
1: Ennis takes a leap of faith with the Minnesota Orchestra on the next performance today from 8 p.m.
0: That's coming up at 6 o'clock. Also, don't forget about exploring music later on. That's at 9 o'clock. Lots of great programming yet ahead this evening here on Classical 89. I'm Eric Glissmeyer. Have a wonderful evening.

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2: There is, to me, a certain emotional landscape of that opening that, I mean,